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1: This is what summer basketball sounds like in Canada.

0: the bitumen industry. And you got tens of thousands of residents of Fort McMurray at work. There's this huge machine going that costs, you know, millions of dollars an hour to function. And shutting that down, that could be dangerous. Evacuating the city too early, that could create, you know, an insane traffic jam, because, which happened anyway, but there's only one road in and out of Fort McMurray. It's actually a very vulnerable city. It's got some real fundamental weaknesses. And so there were these competing energies combined with just limitations in human perception that, even in the face of superb data, up to the minute data, was interpreted in a way that proved to be out of date.
1: So ultimately, what does this fire at Fort McMurray show about the kind of destruction that these new wildfires are capable of? How total is the destruction?
0: It is total, in the sense that there was nothing salvageable from those homes, not even the concrete foundations. It got so hot in those basements. It was as hot as a kiln, you know, that you make pots in. And when concrete gets that hot, it starts to crumble. So these neighborhoods were destroyed, you know, literally to their foundations.
2: There is destructive fire, which burns down houses and forests. And then there's transformative fire, which makes familiar objects, like houses, disappear altogether and leave whatever's left, the cement foundation, the steel reinforcement rod holding it together, altered at the molecular level. This is what happened in Slave Lake in 2011. Large, expensive things like riding lawnmowers couldn't be found because they had more or less vaporized.
0: And I coined a term for the book called 21st Century Fire because it was around 2000 that we started seeing these extraordinarily intense fires that became more destructive to human property, that seemed to burn in these uncontrollable ways, generating what are called pyrocumulonimbus clouds, which are basically gigantic firestorm systems that reach up into the stratosphere. And they become literally self-perpetuating in that they generate their own lightning. And if you want to get an image of this, think of volcanoes erupting and flickering with lightning. That's what a wildfire can generate now. That's the kind of energy. And on top of that, you can actually get a full-blown, so to speak, EF-rated tornado out of these systems. And these will literally tear houses off their foundations. They are made of fire. They generate temperatures in the thousands of degrees Fahrenheit. So we're looking at, you know, 1,000, 1,500 Celsius, you know, truly metal melting temperatures. And, you know, there was one of those in Redding, California in 2018. The first one ever recorded in history, really, was outside of Canberra, Australia in 2003. And these are energies that humans have no power to respond to in a meaningful way.
1: Mm-hmm. You know, we've talked about what a fire does on the ground and in the forests and to people's property. What about the title of your book, Fire Weather? Are you referring to the weather that creates this kind of fire or to the weather generated by it?
0: Well, fire weather is what fire scientists and wildfire experts and fighters refer to when they're talking about hot, dry, windy conditions that are conducive to wildfire. So that's fire weather. And we are seeing a lot of it lately, and we are seeing it in places where we're not used to seeing it. One of the things about climate change, and one of the demands of the 21st century, is we're going to have to learn a new vocabulary, you know, from stranded assets, you know, in economics to fire weather out on the landscape. And think of 2023, you know, Canada burnt literally from coast to coast. To coast
3: again in the Halifax area, which is now facing a double wildfire threat that has grown and forced.
0: And the idea of Halifax burning, you know, still shocks me. And I've been reading about this kind of weather and these kind of conditions for years now. And the idea that Halifax, you know, that the idea of it being flammable outside of a fireplace was inconceivable. And yet it burnt like Alberta burned. And then Alberta burned like Southern California burned,
1: yeah,
0: or Australia burned. And so I think up until very, very recently, we were able

night, and he hustled us out to the sea. He shut off the engines and the floodlights, and he pointed a shotgun at

0: I'm Carolina DeReich in Prince Rupert, Bill Fee at our Daybreak News Desk in Prince George. Good morning, Bill.
1: Morning, Carolina. RCMP Major Crimes are investigating the death of a person in Vanderhoof yesterday. Police were called out shortly after 1 for a vehicle incident. Few details have been released, but officers say they made an arrest of one person at the scene, which has been blocked off to traffic. Also in the news this morning, the mayor of Hudson's Hope says a sign objecting to new First Nations reserve land in his community does not reflect the views of most residents. We'll have details coming up.
0: Thank you very much. We're also following a story from Kitimat with more LNG projects planned for that community. Local council members are calling for companies to focus on hiring locals. We'll hear more about that in our 7 o'clock hour. As well, we're going to be looking at a new report that suggests more needs to be done right across northern BC. A warning that local workers could miss out on jobs being created and what needs to change. All of that and more this morning on Daybreak. Right now, Prince George, it's cloudy at the airport and 11 degrees. Prince Rupert, light rain at the airport and 10. Terrace, Kitimat, mostly cloudy, 9 degrees. Smithers, 8 degrees. And across the Beast, looking mainly sunny. Right now at the Fort St. John Airport, 12 degrees. Mostly cloudy in Dawson Creek and 13. Fort Nelson, seeing light rain and 10 degrees. Light rain as well in Dease Lake right now, sitting at 8 degrees. What can we expect from the rest of the day, Bill?
1: Yeah, fairly mixed day ahead. Prince George, the Lakes District and Smithers. We'll see a sun and cloud mixture, chance of showers, and a chance of a thunderstorm as well for the Bulkley Valley, the high 19. The Robson Valley and North Cariboo will see a chance of showers as well with highs to 24. Sunny across the Peace, highs to 22 today. The far northeast will see showers, chance of some thunderstorms, some bit of smoke in that area, and a high of 17. Rain for the far northwest, temperature will stay around 10. Cloudy with a chance of showers for the Bellacoola Valley, the coastal inland, north coast, and Haida Gwaii, and highs of 15.
0: Thanks very much, Bill. It is 6:12 now on Daybreak. Let's go next to our Daybreak Sports Desk with Scott Regeer. Good morning, Scott.
2: Hey, Carolina.
0: All right, exciting. The World Cup, we now know our first semifinalist.
2: We do, and to the surprise of pretty much no one, it is France. The world's top-ranked team beat Morocco yesterday 2-0, a decision, Carolina, that could have been far more lopsided had Morocco's Montreal-born goalie Bono not stood on his head at times. This is the third straight World Cup, then. Les Bleus have made it through to the semifinals, and their coach for each of them, Didier Deschamps, was asked whether this time feels different.
3: What changed compared to 2018 and 2022? Well, in 2018, nobody gave us a chance. In 2022, typically the defending champion is doing well to even get as far as the round of 16. This time, everyone has had their eyes on us from the very first match. But the players have this ability to put things into perspective when they need to. But for now, the only date we have in our minds is the 14th. And that is a very special day for France. Bastille Day.
2: Bastille Day, France's national holiday, which celebrates the storming of the Bastille and the end of absolute monarchy. Ironic, since Les Bleus are the closest thing to footballing royalty we have in the world right now. France will face the winner of today's match between Spain and Belgium.
0: And that's not the only World Cup match we have to look forward to this weekend.
2: No, tomorrow's shaping up to being a footballing dandy of a day. Defending champs Argentina will face Switzerland, while before that a certain blonde ponytailed Viking gets set to make his latest contribution to the tournament. That's the song Manchester City fans sing in honor of their striker Erling Haaland, the planet's most lethal goal scorer. Although he's been doing that for Norway at this World Cup, he might have been doing it for the team he'll face tomorrow, England. Haaland was born in Leeds when his dad Alfie played for Man City. So did he ever consider tying his allegiance to Old Blighty?
4: I lived there for 3.5, 4 years. And, you know, I lived in Norway for such a long time. So then it was natural for me to choose Norway, you know. You never know how it would be if maybe my father played longer in England or whatever. Maybe I would be English. I don't know, you know. But I'm Norwegian and I'm proud of it.
2: A Norwegian who, during this World Cup, Carolina, has become an internet sensation. Among the many videos of him that have gone viral is a 19-second-long clip of him playing against Brazil. The camera follows Haaland off of the ball, showing him feign indifference as he walks around the pitch, seemingly not even paying attention. Then at the last possible moment, the 6'5" assassin bursts into action, leaps in the air, and heads the ball into the Brazilian net. This is the type of skullduggery he's become famous for, Carolina. A cunning approach honed in part by his relationship with the chess grandmaster, Magnus Carlsen.
0: Huh.
2: Now, Halland and he are not just Norwegian compatriots, but they're very close friends. And Halland says the conversations he's had with Carlsen have informed his footy career, where he's always thinking a few steps ahead.
0: Wow, fascinating. So now we're going to have a whole bunch of new chess fans as well. Let's stay in England, though. If you're an English sports fan, there's more than just footy to keep an eye on right now. What's going on?
5: No Wimbledon final is complete without that classic British staple, strawberries and cream.
2: The Wimbledon men's semifinals will be played this morning. And for some, Carolina, they will be as mouth-watering as the tournament delicacy, strawberries and cream. World number one Jannik Sinner will face arguably the sport's greatest ever in Novak Djokovic. And fresh off of his triumph at the French Open, Alex Zverev will take on the local hero Arthur Ferry, a virtual unknown before this tournament. Ferry is just the second wildcard entrant to ever make it this far. And England's biggest celebrities, including Queen Camilla, have been turning out to watch him.
6: She congratulated me. I told her how much of an honor it was for me to play in front of her. And yeah, she just said, congratulations, keep going. I told her it was my birthday on Sunday, so it'd be great to play the Wimbledon final on my birthday. Playing in front of tennis legends and now the Queen, it's special, yeah.
2: Arthur Ferry, who grew up just a five-minute walk away from Wimbledon's grass courts and whose run at this year's tournament has been dubbed, fittingly enough, a fairy tale. 4-4 in the first set, by the way.
0: Okay, thanks so much, Scott.
2: You bet.
0: Scott Regeer at our Daybreak Sports Desk. Another big event taking place is the Humble Farm Fair that started in the late 1880s that is now a world-famous extravaganza of Western culture. I am, of course, talking about the Calgary Stampede. The annual event draws people from far and wide, and the Stampede grounds themselves have come a long ways, and they're not done yet. This week on the CBC Local Podcast, This is Calgary, host Jenny Howe sat down with Stampede CEO Joel Cowley to hear something about the history of the grounds and what's in store in the years to come. Here's part of that episode.
7: Now, you are a fella who is all over the grounds. Do you have some favorite spots, historic ones, new ones, otherwise, whatever? Are there just some places on Stampede Park that you love to
8: visit? One that I love is Victoria Pavilion. It was built in 1919. Other than a small pump house, house that is along the river, it's the only remaining building on Stampede Park proper from that time period. Yeah, those would be the two oldest structures on park. There's a house called the Oliver House. It's now the Rotary Learning Lab on our campus. I think it was built in 1906 that is still there. But nothing else remains from those early 1900s. And so I always marvel when I walk in Victoria Pavilion that Guy Wiedek and the Big Four were in this building. We're in this space, this exact space.
7: Oh, that's pretty special. I hope those spots stick around. Yes. Now, of course, we do have a new arena going up. So how is that changing the grounds?
8: Yeah, that's fantastic. So the Saddle Dome went up in 82 and went up as a home for the Flames, of course, and in preparation for the 88 Olympics. And it's served the community quite well. It's served the Stampede quite well. But it's time for an upgrade. I mean, next to Madison Square Garden, it is the oldest NHL arena out there. And
7: Saddle Dome.
8: The Calgary Stampede, they became landlocked largely and needed more space in the 1960s. And they, with the support of the city, they bought some of that land of the north, and then they bought more of it on their own over time. So the land where Scotia Place is being built did belong to the Calgary Stampede, those parking lots. And so we traded that land for the Saddle Dome land for the most part. So when Scotia Place opens, obviously, we'll open for the Flames 2027 season. The 2028 Stampede will be able to put concerts and powwows and great things in there. But as part of the deal with the city and the province, when Scotia Place opens, the Saddle Dome will come down. I know that makes people sad. I understand that. But the Calgary Stampede does not need a Saddle Dome, especially the brand new arena. We need the land. We have to have the land. We're now drawing more than 1.4 million people over our 10 days. And attendance is something that if you don't have enough space, it becomes self-limiting.
7: Yeah.
8: We have to have that space. We have to program that space. And I think we have a really good long-term plan for that space in our master plan.
7: Well, let's talk about that space because it sometimes feels like there's not enough. And now we've got music tents popping up all over the Beltline. Like, does Stampede have enough room to grow?
8: So with the Saddle Dome land, adding that 10 or 11 acres to our footprint, especially if we're able to program it the way that we envision in the master plan, we feel like we have room to grow some more.
7: Okay.
8: Definitely. The interesting thing about our business and fairs and festivals in general is that, you know, we draw 1.4 million people over 10 days. It would be relatively easy if 140,000 people came each and every day. That's not the way it works. You'll get some days that are 120. You'll get some days that are close to 200.
7: Yeah.
8: And so it's that those huge days that become a bit of a challenge. And we want to have enough space where we can comfortably host people, even on the huge days. And that's why that Saddle Dome land was so critical to us in this new Scotia Place deal.
0: Stampede CEO and history buff Joel Cowley on this week's episode of This is Calgary. You can catch it wherever you get your podcasts. And one of the things that brings in so many people is all the music, the live performances at the Stampede. Tonight, the James Barker Band performs. Here they are with the 2026 release, After Dark.

0: We're about a minute away from the Daybreak News with Bill Fee at 6:30. After that, we're going to take a look back at some of the great movies you may have missed so far in 2026.
1: Lucy Bat. Lucy Bat. Bat. Bat.
2: It's not Ben anymore.
0: A clip from the chilling movie Primate. Our film critic Rachel Ho will join us with some of the great movies you may have missed so far in 2026. We've got that conversation still ahead as well. You might know Prince George for growing strawberries, Hascap berries, etc. We're going to be taking a look at a new way to grow cherries and peaches. We'll talk to a local grower coming up in the next half hour of Daybreak here on CBC Radio 1. Plus, we've got a Daybreak mug to give away on trivia. From fruits to fries, we've been testing your knowledge of the humble but beloved French fry. That's coming up just ahead here on CBC Radio 1 after the Daybreak News.
3: This is CBC News. It's 11 in Prince George, 18 degrees in Kamloops, and 13 in Kelowna. Good morning, I'm Bill Fee. Two out-of-control fires in the Fraser Canyon near Boston Bar have grown to cover 180 square kilometers. Dry conditions and gusting winds have caused concern for people who live nearby. But as Mira Baines reports, there is hope cooler temperatures in the coming days will aid firefighters.
4: Charlie Serrar lives in Boston Bar.
5: When we get hit with high winds, it starts a bunch of new fires. So the wind has a huge effect in the whole ballgame.
4: Weather conditions today are expected to be cooler, cloudy, less windy with a chance of light rain. A relief compared to earlier this week when high temperatures and strong winds hit the Fraser Canyon, leading to explosive wildfire growth. The Brunswick Creek Fire and Ainslie Creek fires are being called the Brunswick Fire Complex, estimated at roughly 180 square kilometers. Numerous evacuation orders and alerts are in place. Shane Finley, the owner of Blue Lake Resort, says he's lost cabins.
6: This was the manager's house here, and you can see the fire came right up to this building, took down this transformer pole.
4: He's hoping to rebuild.
6: I don't know that we'll have everything built next summer, but whatever we have, we'll be here.
4: Organizers of the Bass Coast Music Festival over the weekend in Merritt are urging attendees to keep up to date on air quality alerts. Mira Baines, CBC News, Vancouver.
3: The Bass Coast Festival is going ahead near Merritt despite the concerns of nearby wildfires. Festival co-founder Andrea Graham says organizers are in regular contact with the local fire department, the regional districts, and the wildfire service.
7: Everything is set up now and the stages are about to open up, so we're really excited. And yeah, it is a different experience having this smoke here, but we are going to, you know, make the best of our time here, and we're very fortunate to be able to gather like this.
3: Graham says air quality is the biggest concern, but changing winds have helped clear the smoke from the valley at times. Meantime, the BC Wildfire Service is trying to prevent any more wildfires with the hot, dry conditions. Starting at noon today, a campfire ban will be put in place across the Kamloops Fire Center. RCMP say the search for an Alberta boy has now been expanded to all of BC and much of the Northwest Territories and Yukon. Mounties say 6-year-old Lanakai Morrison was taken Tuesday northwest of Grand Prairie. He was last seen in Fort St. John at about 9:30 yesterday morning. Police say the boy may be with his mother, Krista Morrison, and her 35-year-old partner, Daniel Ludwig. It's believed the couple is changing vehicles and are now driving a 2006 red Ford F-350. Fort St. John RCMP are asking for help finding a missing youth. Police say 15-year-old David Yates was last seen July 6th in the Fort St. John area. Investigators say his family and police are concerned for his well-being. A picture of David Yates can be found at the Fort St. John RCMP website. RCMP Major Crimes is investigating the death of a person in Vanderhoof yesterday. Police were called out just after 1 p.m. for a vehicle incident. A few details have been released, but police say officers arrested one person at the scene and blocked off an area of Ring Road. Investigators are asking anyone in the area at the time of the incident to check their dash cameras or home surveillance. The North District Major Crimes Unit says it was an isolated incident and there's no ongoing risk to the public. The mayor of Hudson's Hope in the Northeast says a sign objecting to new First Nation reserve land in his community does not reflect the views of most residents. That sign was put up in a wooded lot along Highway 29 near the local school and arena. It said the land should belong to Hudson's Hope and not the West Moberly First Nation. 10 acres of Crown land is being transferred as part of treaty land entitlements that the province still owes from the signing of Treaty 8. Mayor Travis Quibel says the community has worked for years with the Mestmorbally through the process.
2: We're quite excited about it. In fact, as far as mayor and council and most of the community are concerned, we're inviting new residents into the community. We're expanding our community. There's no plan for the land yet, but we look forward to having that discussion with Mestmorbally.
3: Quibel says the sign has since been taken down. The BC government has approved a plan which will allow the Mount Powley mine to increase the height of its tailings dam. An environmental disaster at the Gold and Copper facility northeast of Williams Lake saw the tailings dam give way in 2014, sending 25 cubic meters of water and mine waste into nearby waterways. BC ministers for environment and mining say safety issues are thoroughly assessed and the changes to the dam are unlikely to result in significant additional impacts. The government says the Environmental Assessment Office also consulted with First Nations. It is coming up to 6:35, 7:35 Mountain. That is the CBC News from Prince George.
0: Thanks very much, Bill. I'm Carolina DeReich for Daybreak. And in this half hour of the program, we're talking fruit in Prince George. Raspberries, saskatoons, strawberries, they all grow in Prince George. But what about cherries and peaches? We're going to be exploring that coming up in just a few moments as well. Film critic Rachel Ho joins us with a harvest of the great movies she has watched in 2026 that she thinks you might want to watch too. That's coming up as well in just a few moments. Bill, busy day out on the roads once again with wildfires. What can you tell us?
3: Yeah, still some wildfire activity. Of course, as you heard in the news, the road still closed. Highway 1, there is a closure due to that massive fire burning in the Fraser Canyon area, Boston Bar, so do be advised of that. As far as northern BC goes, though, fairly relaxed looking day. No major closures to tell you about or slowdowns. Of course, it is that time of year when there is lots of road work, so do watch for crews out there as well. Marine weather today, winds will be southerly 10 to 20 knots and light by this evening, seas of 1 to 2 meters. Some light wind as well for the Douglas Channel. As far as BC Ferries goes, for service notices on the North Coast and Haida Gwaii, nothing to slow you down there. Things are running as normal.
0: Thanks.
3: That's okay.
0: Pardon me. I was just about to interrupt you, but you want to tell us about BC Hydro.
3: I was just about to, but my computer seems to be rejecting that idea.
0: Oh, geez. First it was me, then it was your computer.
3: Not to worry. I don't see any outages that I saw earlier in the morning, but if we do have an update, we'll certainly let you know as soon as possible.
0: We'll chat again here just before 7 o'clock here on CBC Radio 1, and pardon my apology, my interruption, rather. That is my apology for interrupting, Bill Fee. It happens. We're 800 kilometers apart, and we can't see one another, so sometimes we just have to hope that the other person doesn't talk over top of us.
3: And that's also given me time to get my computer back in order here. A couple of minor outages. We do have an outage. Bird contacting the wires. That is in the northwest here. Decker Lake area. That's where we're at. Other than that, no major outages to tell you about.
0: Okay, thanks very much, Phil Fee, at our Daybreak News Desk. It is cloudy at the Prince George Airport right now, 11 degrees. Quesnel, 8. Prince Rupert, light rain, 10 degrees at the airport. Haida Gwaii, it looks like light drizzle in the Masset area, 10 degrees, 11 in Sandspit. On the Central Coast, a cloudy morning, 10 degrees. Bellicoola, light rain and 12. Mostly cloudy at the Terrace Kitimat Airport and 9 degrees. Same story in the Stewart area. Smithers, 8 degrees. Burns Lake 5, Mackenzie 12 degrees, also 12 degrees this morning in Fort St. John, mainly sunny right now at the airport. Dawson Creek reporting mostly cloudy skies at the airport and 13, Chetwynd 8 degrees, Fort Nelson a light rain shower and 10 degrees. Dease Lake also seeing light rain this morning and right now it is 8 degrees. It is 22 minutes here before 7 o'clock on CBC Radio 1.
8: Good morning. I'm Ellie Dickens, CBC's intern in Prince Rupert, Tsimshian Territory, and you're listening to Daybreak on the North Coast at 8:60 a.m.

0: Thanks very much, Ellie. Now to the movies. 2026 so far has been a strong year for film, but of course there are always some movies that fly under the radar but still deserve our attention. As we hit the halfway point of the year, film critic and editor at Exclaim magazine, Rachel Ho, is here to add to our 2026 watch list. Rachel, good morning.
1: Good morning, Carolina.
0: All right, so Canadian films have been having a banner year so far. Let's start there. What CanCon do you think we may have missed out on?
1: I mean, you're absolutely right. It has been just an extraordinary year for Canadian film, which is really exciting. Nirvana, the band, the show, the movie, which I know you just recently watched.
0: Loved it.
1: That absolutely killed it earlier in the year. And what a movie, right? What a movie. And I think it had a bit of a cultural moment in Canada as well, which is pretty cool. We don't see that too often with our films. We also had some smaller indies like Blue Heron, Mile End Kicks, Montreal, My Belle. All of those made their mark too. But there was one Canadian film, didn't really get a lot of love. People don't know about it. And it is called The Mother and the Bear. So that film, it starts off with a young woman. She's in a coma. She slipped and fell on this snowy night in Winnipeg. Her mother flies in from South Korea to help take care of her and kind of pokes into her daughter's life a little bit, as mothers are prone to do. The movie, for me, it works in two ways. You have a mother who's realizing she doesn't actually know her daughter as well as she thought that she did. And she herself, she finds love in a time in her life that she didn't think that she was going to. So this is a really heartwarming film. It's really feel good. It's very, very cozy. I saw it at the Toronto Film Festival way back in 2024. I thought it was a real hidden gem of the festival that year. Unfortunately, it is still a hidden gem right now. They released it in theaters on January 2nd. And obviously nobody was paying attention on January 2nd to films. But you can check it out now. The Mother and the Bear, it is available for purchase or rental on Prime and on Apple TV as well.
0: Okay, and cozy seems to be a very popular genre these days in movies and in books. We're not going to talk about cozy, though. We're going to switch over to horror. Those kinds of films have also been doing well this year. What's one that stood out to you?
1: I'm completely down for the cause when it comes to, you know, the obsessions and the backrooms and the hokums. I get it. I understand why those films have been doing as well as they have. I get the hype. But the horror movie that I liked best this year, it actually came out in January as well, and it is called Primate.
2: 911, what's your emergency?
3: He's acting crazy. He killed all the others.
4: Who killed the others?
5: Hey, Mom.
1: There's a very intense little clip there. This is an old school creature feature movie. You got a family, they have an adopted pet chimpanzee, gets bitten by a mongoose with rabies, as you do.
0: Right.
1: And it goes absolutely ape on everyone. This is a horrifically violent movie. It is gory. It is gruesome. It's everything that you want in a creature film. It's not very original. It's not, you know, maybe as clever as some of the other horror movies are that are coming out right now. But I think if you're looking for just tight 90 minutes scary thriller, this is going to be the one for you. It's called Primate, and it is streaming on Paramount Plus right now.
0: Okay. And now, critics, you don't always agree with one another, and that's a good thing. Is there a movie that others have hated but you loved?
1: The Bride. I will be a defender of this movie forever. It's a take on the Frankenstein Bride story. It's directed by Maggie Gyllenhaal. Christian Bale is in it. He plays the monster. Jesse Buckley is playing the bride. I get it. I get why people hated this movie, if I'm completely honest. It's fantastical to an extreme. It's very cartoonish at times. And it does require audiences to take quite a big leap of faith pretty often throughout the film.
6: What do you want with a dead girl?
7: I'm the same. Born from the dead. I am a monster.
6: Yeah, so am I.
1: This is a messy movie. There is no two ways about it. It's very, very messy in many different ways. But I think that's kind of the point. You know, I look at this movie as being a direct response to Mary Shelley's novel. My interpretation of her book is that she wrote The Bride as a way of kind of speaking to the disposable nature of women in society.

0: earlier this year. Pick a movie that's not that one as your favorite so far.
1: If I must take Elvis Presley off the table, I'm going to go with a revenge movie called Is God Is. Now, this is a directorial debut from somebody named Alicia Harris, and it's actually an adaptation of her own off-Broadway play. I watched this movie back in May. I haven't stopped thinking about it since, genuinely. It's about two sisters. They go on a mission to find their abusive father, kill him in the name of their mother. It doesn't sound very funny, and I appreciate that, but there are some moments of levity in it. It's basically a Southern Gothic take on the spaghetti Western. Mm. And then you got some comedy thrown in there as well. Incredible performances. My guy Sterling K. Brown is in it, who I adore him. Also, if you are familiar or a fan of The Cosby Show, Erica Alexander, who played Cousin Pam, she has an incredible supporting role in this movie. Highly recommend it to anyone. It's called Is God Is. You can rent it and purchase it on Prime and Apple TV as well.
0: Okay. There's a lot of people who are looking forward to movies like Odyssey, Dune 3. What are some of the other movies that you're looking forward to?
1: I'm a really big fan of Batman the Animated Series. Have been since I was a little kid. Still watch it today. One of my favorite arcs from that show was for a character called Clayface. Now, Clayface was an actor who got disfigured, and then he can reshape his face into anything that he wants. They're making a movie about this character. I am so excited about it. It's going to come out in time for Halloween. They're doing it as a body horror. So think of David Cronenberg brand of horror movie. I can't wait for it. I think it's just the perfect marriage between a character and a subgenre. I'm really excited to see what they do with it. On the other side of things, Aaron Sorkin, he is coming out with a movie called Social Reckoning. Now, you'll probably remember a movie called The Social Network. Mm-hmm. That was from ages ago now. This is a sequel to that movie. And I think safe to say a lot has happened with Facebook. A lot has happened with Zuckerberg in the last 16 years since we had that movie. So this should be an interesting kind of check-in with the characters, a little bit of an update on that world. That one is also coming out in October. This has been a really great year for films, as you said, and it makes my job just a million times easier when that is the case. And I'm really excited to see what else we have to talk about in the next coming weeks and coming months, because I think it's going
0: to
1: be great.
0: Yeah, now we just have to find time to watch all of these great movies that you've recommended today. Rachel, thanks so much.
1: No problem at all, Carolina. Take care.
0: You too. Our Screen Time columnist, Rachel Ho, she's a film critic and editor at Exclaim Magazine.
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0: And I was just looking at the newsletter fresh out this morning from Tom and Matt. It starts with a rather startling photo of a grizzly bear, claws and all, looking through Tom's window on a recent drive along the Dempster Highway through Tombstone Territorial Park in the Yukon. It is a very striking photo. Sign up for that. You can also hear read more about a sixth birthday that Lincoln Waite won't soon forget that took place in the piece as well. You can sign up, as you heard there, by going to our website. It is now 13 minutes before 7 o'clock here on CBC Radio 1. A good time of year for growing things in many parts of the region. But if I asked you about where to grow cherries, chances are you'd probably say the Okanagan. But what if I were to tell you sweet cherries can be grown right here in northern BC? After years of planning, Hope Farm Organics has managed to do just that. Owner Andrew Adams says harvesting their first commercial crop of sweet Skeena and sweetheart cherries. And Daybreak's Bill Fee spoke to Andrew about the milestone.
4: Did anyone think you were crazy to try and grow cherries in Zone 3?
5: Oh, man. Well, as soon as we moved to the area, we started putting in vegetable fields there in our field. All the neighbors thought we were crazy. And then everything we've done here has been a bit different. The creek that goes through our property is Hay Creek, and everybody produces hay and maybe some cattle here. It's challenging to do much elsewise, but you know, if you just think outside the box and use the terrain and technology to your advantage, you know, you can do anything.
4: So if I come out to Hope Farms and I'm

0: looking for your cherry orchards? Like they're in a building, essentially.
1: That's right. They are in a 5,000 square foot greenhouse.
0: And that's allowed you to move into stone fruit?
1: Yeah.
0: Like peaches?
1: Yeah. Well, we have just a handful of peaches in there. Most of everything in the greenhouse is cherries, and we actually have more cherry trees coming next year. So it's a very, very dense, I don't want to use the word factory because people have a bad feeling towards farms and factories, but it's kind of a fruit factory. So it's very intense. The peach trees in there, we have like, you know, we just have five, but they're heavily productive. So it's... Yeah, if I get more money that falls out of the sky, I'd probably build another greenhouse the same size and just do peaches.
0: How have people responded to the first commercial harvest of the cherries this year?
1: Wonderful, wonderful. You know, I think people have been following along for the past few years that we've been doing this crazy experiment. And also, you know, we've had customers in the area for quite some time. And when we said we're going to do cherries, I think some folks are probably hesitant at first, maybe, but we've had no problem, like, selling everything that we pluck off the trees. The inbox is full. It's been great, and I've heard nothing but positive feedback. You know, everyone has just said, you know, they're wonderful. The size of them is pretty big, too. The average size is quite large for these guys, so it's not only, like, a good volume, but... we're literally hitting kind of the top tier for cherries, So which is what we wanted.
0: You said if you had money fall out of the sky, you'd probably build another greenhouse. I guess what's in the next phase of your growth? You said you got more cherry trees coming?
1: Yeah, we have more cherry trees coming for this greenhouse to make it even more intense. But we're also still working on our fields that we used to have in vegetable production. Like we've got... this will be our first year for apple harvest, commercial apple harvest this year. We've also got plums, we've got sour cherries, and we just put in a blueberry plantation this year as well. We're basically trying to utilize the land that we used to have in vegetables and putting them back into production, but doing it, you know, with perennial fruits. So we're not cultivating the land as often. We're not disturbing the soil. We're building up more organic matter and... kind of returning the land a little bit more to what it was before the trees were cut down, but the crops are in straight rows.
0: When we talk about food security and that kind of big picture thing, I guess your message to people that say, what the heck can we grow here? Like, we're limited to this. We can't do this. We can't do that. Is this kind of a bit of a success story that you hope will help others find a way?
1: Yeah, absolutely. Absolutely. I mean, you know, there's a lot of science that goes behind growing, and then you have the economics and market conditions that go behind it too to make your decisions. But, you know, there's a lot of great technology out there, and we get a lot of sunshine here starting in March, and you just have to capture those photons and that heat and place it into the plants, and, you know, if your structures are insulated well enough, they can survive the winter time without any heat. There's quite a bit of heat that radiates back up off the ground. I think folks need to think outside the box a little bit and stop thinking about what their grandparents did or, you know, what they see everybody else doing. Experiment. We have no choice. We got to move into the future with good food security and global food. You know, supply chains are always being disrupted, it seems like, lately. So it's, you know, if you want peaches in the north, grow them. You can do it. Just do the math.
2: 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Adams expects production will increase significantly next year. Thanks very much to Bill Fee for bringing us that story.
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2: Thanks very much. We've got 6 minutes now before 7 o'clock. It is trivia time, and we're going to announce the winner of the mug for this week's trivia run. We have been building up all week on trivia to this moment. It is National French Fry Day. To get your name into the draw and to possibly win a mug by the end of this segment, send us an email to today's question, daybreaknorth@cbc.ca. If your answer is correct to the question, your name goes into the draw. Well, when it comes to selling French fries, none can compare to McDonald's. Across the company's more than 40,000 locations globally, fries are the number one selling item. Not everyone, though, is a fan. Back in 2001, six people in BC filed a lawsuit against McDonald's Canada over their fries. Can you tell us why? We want to know why six British Columbians sued McDonald's Canada over their fries. If you think you know, email daybreaknorth@cbc.ca. While you do, this is the group Headlong Hearts with One Golden Day.

0: I'm Carolina Drake, joining you from our Prince Rupert studio. Bill Fee at our Prince George studio with a look at the Daybreak News headlines. Good morning, Bill.
1: Morning, Carolina. RCMP say the search for an Alberta boy has now been expanded to BC, Northwest Territories, and Yukon. Mounties say 6-year-old Lanikai Morrison was taken on Tuesday from an area northwest of Grand Prairie and was spotted yesterday in Fort St. John around 9:30. Two out-of-control wildfires near Boston Bar have grown to cover about 180 square kilometers. There is some hope cooler temperatures in the coming days will help firefighters out there.
0: Thanks very much, Bill. In this half hour of the program as well, a beloved Smithers community builder is being remembered after her passing. We'll hear from family and friends of Janet Walford, the owner of Mountain Eagle Books. As well, we're going to be looking at more LNG projects planned for Kitimat. Local council members are calling for companies to focus on hiring locals. We'll talk to a community councillor in just a few moments. We've also got a look at the weather here. Currently in Prince George right now at the airport, it is a cloudy morning, 11 degrees. Prince Rupert seeing some light rain and 10 degrees. In Smithers, mostly cloudy and 10. Terrace Kitimat right now at the airport, mostly cloudy as well, 10 degrees. And a mainly sunny morning across the piece, 13 degrees right now in Fort St. John. What are you seeing for the rest of the day, Bill?
1: For Prince George, the Lakes District, and Smithers, a mixture of sun and cloud. There is a chance of showers, maybe a thunderstorm today in the Bulkley Valley, and a high of 19. For the Robson Valley and the North Cariboo, a chance of showers as well, with highs getting to 24. Sunshine across the piece, windy as well, with highs reaching 22. For the far northeast, showers, risk of thunderstorms, smoke, and a high of 17. Rainy for the far northwest, temperature will hover around 10. And cloudy with a chance of showers for the Bella Coola Valley, coastal inland, north coast, and Haida Gwaii, highs of 15.
2: Hello, this is Arthur Remick, and I'm a member of the Haisa Nation. I'm with Orphan Wells, and you're listening to CBC Daybreak North, 101.1 FM, Kitimat, BC.

0: Thanks very much, Arthur. The time now is 7:12 on Daybreak, and a plan by an LNG company to provide accommodations for workers on site has some on the District of Kitimat Council concerned. As reported in the Kitimat paper, Northern Sentinel, Cedar LNG is proposing a live-aboard plan that would see workers spend one-week shifts on the floating LNG facility, which is majority owned by the Haisla Nation. The plan received pushback from some on the District of Kitimat Council, saying it could encourage a fly-in, fly-out workforce. Our next guest is one of the Kitimat officials who are concerned about Cedar LNG's proposed work plans. Terry Marlowe is a councillor with the District of Kitimat and joins us on Daybreak this morning. Good morning, councillor.
1: Yes, good morning. How are you?
0: I'm good, thanks. Curious to know what concerns you have about Cedar LNG's proposed one-week on, one-week off schedule for their floating LNG facility.
1: Certainly. It's positive that LNG is investing in training in the local workforce. I know they, in a presentation to council, they talked about a few local members, certainly of the Haisla Nation, which is great, and hopefully to expand that. But what we'd really like to see is that workers, whether they're with Cedar LNG or any other project, are encouraged to create sort of long-lasting roots in our community. As a growing community, we need workers, for these major employers to live within the community and make it home.
0: And so give me a sense. I was going to ask, you want to see that encouragement for the workers to establish roots. What would that look like if Cedar LNG were to do that, to your mind?
1: Well, in our mind, they talked about having, a workforce camp, floating on the floating platform, certainly. And they talked about, safety needs and those types of things. They even talked about workers, even if they're local, staying on for shifts of a week at a time. And, a few of us certainly suggested that, our local industry, Rio Tinto Aluminum, certainly has, some of their workforce that has, overlaps on their shifts. So workers would come in a half an hour early on some of them, such as certainly as power ops and some of the others that I know friends that work in. And it allows them to certainly, touch base and find out, what's been going on, look at safety issues. So, they seem to be concerned about not having, ensuring having the people on there all the time for safety. We think that this would certainly help. We expressed that to them. They seemed interested a little bit. Hopefully they'll look at that further. But, I think that, you've seen, also in the Pembina report and others, they've talked about the boom and bust. And we've had that where populations have gone up and down in Kitimat and other areas. And, we want to have this happen so that we can support, a growing population and ensure, everything reinvestment comes in the local community. But I think it's workable, and we hope that, they'll certainly look at that.
0: Yeah, you mentioned the Pembina Institute. We will be talking to that author in the next half hour. The report you're mentioning, it focuses on Northern BC residents having access to jobs in large-scale projects. The report essentially says workforce planning and training is not sufficient for the major projects proposed for the region, which means that local workers might not be able to take advantage of this. In some ways, you're in a remarkable position because you've had LNG Canada. Kitimat itself is an industry town built because of Alcan. What role does the district have to create the means to ensure that workers are local, or at least if they're not local, they might choose to become locals?
1: For sure, through the District of Kitimat, we've got, economic strategic plans covering a lot of areas to, work on growth in the community and create opportunities and make sure businesses are, flourishing. We work with a lot of the local employers, and we've certainly done that with Rio Tinto and with LNG Canada, and we'll do so hopefully with Cedar LNG. With things like Kitimat Bound projects, targeted marketing campaigns to promote Kitimat as a community of choice for people to move to, projects, throughout with our economic development and, some of the work with major local employers to identify how to attract the workforce as well. We've also worked with Haisla Nation, certainly over a national project where we work together on economic development with, advisors. And taking a look at, the workforce and strengthening, this through joint strategic plans to advance economic development. And lastly, we've also had, you know, local opportunities for workforce development with Kitimat Valley Education Society in town, Coast Mountain College, University of Northern BC, sort of satellite campus. So we're trying to do a number of things, but we really kind of want to get again beyond that boom and bust and diversify in our communities for sure.
0: Yeah, and maybe you can just give us a sense here that without that local workforce, what's the impact on the community itself?
1: Well, impact is a lot of things. I mean, people come in here, live here, but, you know, attract others in other parts and members of their family. They, you know, kind of support our local businesses. I know if you're, we've had the work camps at Canada LNG, and we certainly appreciate, you know, all that the Canada LNG and other industry is put into our community in many ways. But, you know, with people working in camps, you know, they're in and out. And I know Cedar LNG has said, you know, they're not looking to say, you know, it has to be fly in, fly out and all this, but it kind of the way that works, it does kind of incentivize that. We would like to see people, you know, bring their families here, support, you know, expansion in our schools. You know, we have a lot of work that needs done in, for example, our high school that we've talked with our provincial government, you know, and
0: it needs to be replaced.
1: Yeah, it needs to be replaced big time. You know, my other role is I'm president of a local teachers association and have worked there. So it's, you know, it's something that we've talked to the education minister and infrastructure ministers as well as his opposition, you know, on this. So those types of things are huge for expanding, you know, populations of students, people that, you know, spouses and partners and others work in our community and support it. So those are important.
0: Yeah, and it becomes a bit of a chicken and egg dilemma, though, doesn't it? Do you need the province to be investing in the means like a new high school replacement in order to entice those workers to want to stay, or is it up to industry to compel them to stay there?
1: Well, I mean, I think it's a bit of both, but definitely you're correct. I mean, we really need to convince, you know, government to do that and make that investment. And I know in my other role, our local school board, our trustees have certainly talked to, you know, the ministry as well, and reading and attending these meetings, their latest, you know, reply from strategic planning, you know, on capital expenditure and things like that, of things like building, you know, a new high school, has met with just in the last month, you know, comments from the government saying that there will be no real new capital expansion like this in the next several years, and certainly only small ones in our community and in the Coast Mountain School District, you know, broadly. And, you know, that's not acceptable for sure. So we definitely need the provincial government to step up on that.
0: Yeah. And I want to end coming back to Cedar LNG. What are the next steps with the District of Kitimat and its work with Cedar LNG to convince them to keep on prioritizing a local workforce for the long term?
1: Well, I know we've certainly had a series of questions that we've passed to them, and, you know, we'll get some responses back, and hopefully we can continue to meet a little bit more. I know that, again, they were a bit positive with some of the comments of looking at shifts. You know, we certainly welcome these projects into our community. We would love to see, again, I mentioned earlier, a little bit of expansion in diversification as well, and the type of things, and, you know, that we have and recruit into our community. But we'll continue to talk to them. You know, Haisla Nation are a big part of that. You know, we'll continue to talk to them. I've got the greatest respect for, you know, my friends and colleagues in Haisla Nation. And certainly we would love to entertain continued dialogue on this. I think it can happen, and we hope it will. But I think, again, it's, you know, we're not trying to interfere overall in the functioning of it. I think it's great to have Cedar LNG here, but we would love to have members of the people that work there, and they have some for sure, they've said that, but have more of them, you know, here, but also trained here and develop training. I think that's really important as well.
0: Councillor, really good to talk to you about it today. Thank you very much.
1: Hey, no problem. I appreciate it. Have a great day.
0: You too. Terry Marlowe, councillor for the District of Kitimat. I mentioned that new report from the Pembina Institute focused on workforce development in northern BC. We will talk to one of the researchers behind that report in the next half hour of Daybreak. But first, we go to Smithers 97.5 FM, where the Bulkley Valley is mourning the loss of Janet Walford. The longtime owner of Mountain Eagle Books in Smithers died earlier this week at 77. Janet is being remembered for creating a space where people could find a book, discover local music, or simply stop in for a cup of chai and some lively conversation. But to her family, Janet was much more than a community figure. She was a mother, a musician, and someone who lived her values every day. CBC's Joseph Otu reached out to Janet's daughter, Shola Walford. She says Janet's final weekend was a fitting reflection of the life she built, surrounded by music, love, and community.
2: This last weekend was the Midsummer Festival, and we really got to experience her having her last days of beauty and joy, and so many hugs from so many people have come up and told me about getting, like, they just got a hug from her this weekend and had a nice time and whatnot. And then, she went home Sunday night after it all wrapped up, and she suffered a massive stroke early Monday morning, and then we were able to come together, her family and some of her closest friends, to spend the last hours with her in the hospital. And we sang to her and shared moments of love and joy and reflection. And we sang her over the Rainbow Bridge.
3: That's really beautiful.
2: It really was exactly
3: what I imagine your mom would have wanted.
2: Well, as much as she was known as warm and kind and welcoming and etc., at home she was no nonsense. You know, our growing up, it was like, are you bleeding? Are you broken? Okay, great, you're fine. We grew up with like barely 2 cents to pinch together, but everything we ate was fresh or made from scratch because good nutrition was so important to my mom. And our life was full of music. She sang in church. She sang at home. She sang in the community, at coffee houses, etc. And a lot of people didn't know this about her, but my mom was the epitome of an embodied Christian because she lived her life as Jesus would have. Not just on Sundays, so much so that the idea was presented to make to us to make a T-shirt that would say, "What would Janet do?" Which I don't think is a terrible idea, and it might be really fun.
3: Yeah, that might be fun.
0: I'd wear that shirt. That is Janet Walford's daughter, Shola Walford, speaking with CBC's Joseph Otu. Janet died earlier this week at the age of 77. Linda McDougall knew Janet for more than 4 decades through her work with the Bulkley Valley Concert Association and the local arts community. And Linda shared her memories with Daybreak Sumi Raghu.
4: Wow, the adjectives are all superlatives. Janet was humble, kind, generous, respectful, non-judgmental. She had a quiet confidence about her, and I think a lot of it was rooted in her deep Christian faith. She had a lovely soprano voice and played guitar.
5: What do you think made Janet such a special person in the Smithers community?
4: She was just so welcoming to anyone that walked into the school, anyone and everyone. They say no judgments. Janet welcomed all the oddballs and the characters. Maybe she even attracted them because she was always so open and willing to help and listen to everyone. My interaction with Janet goes back, and Mountain Eagle Books, goes back to early 90s, I believe, when I was working at the Zilcap Friendship Center. Janet and David and Mountain Eagle Books were on Main Street in Smithers. Janet was so open to anything and, allowed those sales to go on in her store for, I don't think she ever got any money out of it. She might have got a little commission, but I imagine it was minimal. She was just so open to any creative endeavor and supported anyone who was brave enough to come forward with it. Janet was so friendly. There were people that would come to Smithers to visit every summer or every winter for skiing, whatever. And they would come back year after year and make sure they stopped in at Janet's to say hi, have an amazing coffee or a chai that she was famous for. It was, the cafe was always there for people to sit and play music, converse, discuss, argue. It really became the lifeblood of the performing arts in Smithers.
0: A special person, Janet Walford. That is her friend Linda McDougall, remembering Janet with Daybreak Sumi Ragu. We will continue to pay tribute to Janet Walford a little bit later on. We're going to feature some music from Mark Perry. If there was a Mark Perry show happening in the Smithers area, you could be sure that Janet would be sitting in the front row. We're going to play one of her favorite songs coming up later on Daybreak here on CBC Radio 1. In the meantime, you can share your tribute to Janet Walford and her many contributions to the Bulkley Valley. Do so with an email to daybreaknorth@cbc.ca, or you can call us 1-866-340-1932.

We're about a minute away from the Daybreak News at 7:30. Paul Collar just wrote to say that right now it's a calm, sunny day at the Vanderhoof Airport. A bit of cloud as well. Temperature at 10 degrees. We'll take a look at the current conditions around the region after the Daybreak News. As well, in our last half hour, we were talking about that brand new report that is out that's looking at the workforce in northern BC. The Pembina Institute just released that report. We'll talk to one of the lead authors coming up in our next half hour of the program as well. Challenging but manageable. That's how federal officials are describing this year's wildfire season in Canada. We'll talk about how conditions could play out across the country. And we've got one more summer sizzler song as well for you. That's ahead on the Daybreak playlist. All ahead after your Daybreak News.

0: is the CBC News. It's 11 degrees in Prince George, 20 in Kamloops, and 18 in Kelowna. Good morning, I'm Bill Fee. RCMP say the search for an Alberta boy has now been expanded to British Columbia. Mounties say 6-year-old Lanikai Morrison was taken Tuesday northwest of Grand Prairie. Police say Lanikai was last seen in Fort St. John at about 9:30 yesterday morning. Police say the boy may be with his mother, 35-year-old Krista Morrison, and her 35-year-old partner, Daniel Ludwig. Mounties believe they're now driving a 2006 red Ford F-350. Fort St. John RCMP are asking for help finding a missing youth. Mounties say 15-year-old David Yates was last seen July 6th in the Fort St. John area. Investigators say family and police are concerned about his well-being. Dozens of people have been evacuated from their homes because of the Brunswick Creek and Ainslie Creek wildfires burning in the Fraser Canyon. Sherry Andrew, a member of the Boston Bar First Nation, says she just had moments to leave her home.
1: So I didn't have time to really pack anything. I had time to pack my mom's ashes and like her stuff because she just passed away. And then I packed my dog and my cat. I was bawling my eyes out the whole time. Yeah, because you could go out my back door and you could see the smoke.
0: Highway 1 remains closed through the Fraser Canyon as crews continue to battle the wildfires. As Tom Popick reports, though, organizers of a major music festival near Merritt are watching conditions, but still welcoming thousands ready to rave.
2: I mean, we are monitoring the situation very closely.
3: Base Coast Music Festival co-founder Andrea Graham is keeping in touch with the BC Wildfire Service and local authorities. The Boston Bar Area fires are almost 100 kilometers away, burning in the Fraser Canyon, but the impacts like smoke are still being felt.
2: Our foremost concern is the air quality, and so it's intermittent smoke, and it really changes by the hour.
3: Still, ground conditions are dry and hot.
2: We have a fire ban here on site, so we do not allow any open flames on the site.
3: Designated smoking areas are enforced. Pocket ashtrays are handed out. The plan, to rave responsibly.
2: Different experience having this smoke here, but we are going to, you know, make the best of our time here, and we're very fortunate to be able to gather like this.
3: Tom Popick, CBC News, Kelowna.
0: In order to prevent any new wildfire starts, the Wildfire Service is putting in a campfire ban for the Kamloops Fire Center starting at noon today. Amber Wong has that story.
4: For people planning to camp or head outdoors this weekend, fire rules are changing across parts of BC's southern interior. Starting Friday at noon, campfires will be banned across Kamloops Fire Center. Taylor Coleman with the BC Wildfire Service says the fire danger rating in the region is high to extreme.
5: And with those fuels being so dry, it's going to be easy for fires to ignite and spread. We don't want to have human-caused fires starting, which are completely preventable.
4: Campfires are still allowed in other fire centers, but Coleman says people should check official sources before heading out because conditions can change quickly.
5: You just want to be prepared for that unknown.
4: The Kamloops campfire ban is expected to remain in place until October 9th, unless it is lifted earlier. Amber Wong, CBC News, Cranbrook.
0: Some Salmon Arm area residents are concerned about an increase in people living in RVs on the highway pullout near their properties. As the CBC's Jacqueline Gelno reports, the city says there's not much they can do about it.
6: Our concern is it is growing, and it's growing rapidly.
7: Linda Aktemichuk lives at the Lakeland Mobile Home Park. It backs onto a roadside pullout just off Highway 1. That space now has around 10 RVs and travel trailers on it. Some with permanent structures, like sheds.
6: They don't have any facilities for outhouses or disposal of anything.
7: Encampment resident Joseph Penner lost his house in the 2023 Bush Creek wildfire. He says he didn't have insurance and now doesn't have anywhere else to go.
8: I kind of couldn't handle losing my house. It kind of wrecked me and shook me up a bit.
7: The city of Salmon Arm says it has no jurisdiction over the site since it's managed by the Ministry of Transportation and Transit. In a joint statement, the Ministries of Transportation and Housing say they regularly monitor the encampment and have no highway maintenance concerns. The city says it will continue lobbying the province to take action, either to evict people or provide services at the site. Jacqueline Gelano, CBC News, Salmon Arm.
0: And finally, Transport Canada has seized a boat owned by a fishing charter operation following the sinking of another of its vessels near Richmond last month. There were 10 people on board at the time when the boat sank. Only 3 of them survived. It's coming up to 7:35, 8:35 of the Mountain Time Zone. That is the CBC News from Prince George.
9: Thanks very much, Bill Fee, at our Daybreak News Desk in Prince George. I'm Carolina DeRaig here in Prince Rupert. And in this half hour of the program, we're going to be talking about a new report that says better workforce planning is needed to make sure Northern BC residents benefit from some of the major projects that we're anticipating here in the northern regions. As well, we're going to have an update on the summer's wildfire conditions right across the country. And on our playlist, we're wrapping up our summer songs playlist. We've got one more track for you in about 20 minutes. Billy, you've also got your eye on the roads. How are things looking today?
10: Not too bad today. Again, we still have that closer through the Fraser Canyon. That is something to watch for as far as the northwest and northeast goes and the central interior. No major issues to tell you about this morning as far as the roads go. Marine weather synopsis, not looking too bad either. Southerly wind today, 10 to 20 knots, then becoming light by this evening. Seas up 1 to 2 meters. We do have some light winds for the Douglas Channel as well. BC Ferries reporting no issues for the North Coast and Haida Gwaii. No service notices this morning. We do have a few outages to tell you about as far as BC Hydro goes. A fairly significant one. It is west of Keefe's Landing Road. That is, of course, on the one side of Francois Lake. About 104 customers affected there. Crews are headed their way. They're expected to get there at about 8 this morning. About 100 customers affected. Again, that is south of Francois Lake.
9: Thanks very much, Bill Fee, at the Daybreak News Desk. Taking a quick look here at the current conditions around the region. Let's start in Quesnel, 10 degrees right now. Prince George, mostly cloudy and 11. Prince Rupert, cloudy at the airport as well and 11 degrees. It looks to be about the same on Haida Gwaii, cloudy and 10. Cloudy and 10 as well for the Central Coast. Bella Coola, mostly cloudy and 12 degrees. Terrace, Kitimat, and Stewart, mostly cloudy, 10 degrees as well. Smithers, 7. Burns Lake, 9. Mackenzie, 11 degrees. The Peace looking mainly sunny for Fort St. John and Dawson Creek. It looks to be about 14 degrees. Chetwynd, partly cloudy and 13. Fort Nelson, mostly cloudy, 11 degrees. And Dease Lake, the far northwest, reporting rain at the airport right now at 7 degrees.
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0: And that's also where you're listening to us in Terrace, 95.3 FM, in Decker Lake, 99.1 FM. And if you've been paying attention to federal headlines, Northern BC is on the verge of major economic change. Billions of dollars in investment in major infrastructure projects are expected to bring thousands of jobs to the region. But a new report from the Pembina Institute says there's a problem. Workforce planning is not keeping pace. The report warns that without better coordination between government, educators, Indigenous communities, and employers, many of those jobs could go to workers from outside the region. Megan Gordon is the manager of the Sustainable Workforce Program at the Pembina Institute and a co-author of the report Northern Talent, Clean Future, and joins us with more this morning. Hi, Megan.
1: Hi, how are you doing?
0: Good, thank you. So you've just released this report, and in it, it mentions that there will be thousands of jobs across the north in different projects. What kind of jobs are we talking about?
1: We're really talking about jobs that I think the north is very familiar with. We see a lot of really impressive major project development already taking place. So this is building skilled trade works, things like power techs, heavy equipment operators, electricians, engineers, of course, jobs in environmental assessment. And that's really in the sort of construction phase of the major project space. We're also talking about the clean energy transition more holistically and from a community-based, more distributed lens as well. So we're looking at things like jobs in energy efficiency retrofits and more community-based renewable energy projects as well.
0: Okay, so you said the word jobs a number of times there. It seems like it's a good deal for folks in Northern BC who might be looking for work, but what is the biggest obstacle that you have found in hiring locally?
1: One of the big things that we see a gap in is this sort of proactive workforce development planning approach. So the province has its Look West economic strategy. They've named all these different major projects, so many of which are taking place in the north. But what we don't see is this accompanying strategy to ensure that there are enough apprentices, enough initiatives to hire locally, and as well, we're also seeing some of the ripple effects of changes in different kinds of policy impacting the post-secondary institution system. Of course, the north has some really fantastic colleges and universities. Of UNBC, of course, with my alma mater, actually. there's a lot of leadership. You know, we see this new Center for Applied Energy and Environmental Sustainability at the Northern Lights College, but at the same time, you know, these institutions are dealing with revenue losses and lower levels of public funding than we've seen in the past. So we don't have them offering the kind of specialized programs. Really, the economy of scale there is tricky for some of the specific jobs that we see emerging. And then, of course, we just see, I think, you know, more limited access for folks in the north who maybe are living in more remote spaces and might have to travel south for the kind of training that they're actually interested in. And we really want to see this opportunity in major project creation also really be prioritized for folks in the north, because that's really where these projects are taking place.
0: Yeah, one of the challenges is historically when we've seen these major projects, a lot of the emphasis, a lot of the initial employment comes with the construction. And after that, there might be very few long-term, might be very little long-term employment, I should say, and those construction workers move elsewhere. How do you address that when workers might want to stay in their community?
1: Yeah, excellent question. I think, you know, we need to see more recognition that investing in a local workforce has a really high return of interest. So especially with all of these different projects being proposed and then all of the opportunities that come alongside the clean energy transition, we really think that there's an important and a strong case to make sure that there is a local training and that's prioritized for local workers through collaboration with industry and government, so that we have this pipeline of talent that can be recirculated between all of the different opportunities that are emerging.
0: How do Indigenous groups play a part in the development of this workforce?
1: Of course, we see so many of these projects occupying and taking place on Indigenous land. And I think there's, again, a very strong case to be made that a lot of those economic and employment opportunities need to be prioritized for the people who are having their rights impacted, their land impacted. Same with local communities as well, because we, you know, it puts a lot of pressure on those communities in terms of housing demand, local service use, transportation. And so we really want to make sure that there's clear opportunities for Indigenous communities in particular who might face exacerbated barriers to participation in the workforce. And that really, you know, needs to mean those communities coming to sit at the table and really taking a concentrated regional workforce development approach alongside all of this implementation.
0: Mm-hmm. We just actually spoke with a District of Kitimat councillor about the need for workforce retention with some of these major projects, including LNG and

0: like dedicated regional workforce development collaboration. And so that might be a forum where industry, post-secondary institutions, First Nations, local government all come together and they sit down and they sort of map out what the potential impacts on community look like, what the actual demand is in terms of the labor force over the long term. And so, you know, essentially services because the boom and bust cycles that the North has experienced over time, there has been a lot of impact and out-migration and impact on local service delivery. And so recapitalizing a lot of those sort of core needs and really promoting economic diversification in addition to major project development is equally as important. So we really want these groups to be coming together to think about how we're skilling a local workforce, not just for specific projects, but also for their long-term careers that can keep them rooted in place. We're also seeing, of course, a pretty significant downturn in the forest sector, and many communities are already grappling with a displaced workforce, and we want to see more dedicated conversations around how to support those workers and accessing all of these new opportunities emerging in the North as well. Mm.
1: You've clearly put a lot of thought and effort into this with creating this report. What do you do next to make sure it gets into the hands of the people that might be able to make some of those decisions?
0: We are, at this point, reaching out to some of our contacts and some of the key provincial ministries. We're also trying to continue the conversations that we started with some of the folks here in the North. We spoke to a number of different experts, community development folks, people from post-secondary institutions, and we want to continue those conversations and make sure that this report is being circulated and that there's a bit of a coalition that's struck through these findings, and that we can use this as a tool to lobby for different changes. And that's one of the things, you know, Pembina Institute, we're headquartered in Calgary. I'm based in Vancouver, but we really want to play that ally role in making sure that the voices of Northern folks are being heard down in the decision-making sector.
1: Megan, really good to talk to you about it today. Thank you for your time.
0: Thank you so much, Carolina.
1: That's Megan Gordon, manager of the Sustainable Workforce Program at the Pembina Institute, co-author of the report Northern Talent, Clean Future. What are your thoughts? What would you think needs to happen to ensure that local people work on major projects and that there's an opportunity that they can continue to stay in the communities that they have chosen to live in? You can email daybreaknorth@cbc.ca. Call us on our listener line, 1-866-340-1932.
2: Are you a Tapestry alumni singer? Would you like to be part of a 20th anniversary alumni choir at our year-end concert next spring, 2027? Why not come out and have some fun at the first of two alumni pub nights in PG? The first one will be held on Friday, July 24th, 6 p.m. at the Dudley in College Heights. The reservation is under Carolyn. If you plan on attending, please let Carolyn know. Her email is carolyndirksen@gmail.com. Hope to see you there.
1: Thanks very much. 12 minutes now before 8 o'clock, and federal officials are describing this year's wildfire season in Canada as challenging but manageable. Overall, conditions are better at this point compared to the extensive spread of fire in parts of Canada last year. Yesterday, the Federal Department of Public Safety issued a fire season update. Laura Chasmer is an associate professor who watched that announcement. Laura Chasmer with the Department of Geography and Environment at Western University, and she joins us from Toronto. Good morning, Professor.
3: Good morning.
1: What for you were the main takeaways from the fire season update that we received yesterday?
3: Yeah, so there were a number of takeaways from the briefing. First is that, you know, it's known that natural disasters, including wildfires, are becoming more frequent and intense over time. And we can probably see this, you know, just based on our own fire seasons and our experience. This summer, we've also seen an intensification of wildfires just in the last couple of weeks in many parts of Canada. And Canadian and provincial and territorial governments are encouraging Canadians to be aware of those wildfire risks and to do things around their homes to reduce those risks by checking and implementing some of the fire smart strategies that are available to Canadians on a variety of websites. Mm. So this is really important because they can slow the spread of fire.
1: Yeah, that's an interesting point.

0: point because in yesterday's fire season update, officials acknowledged that Indigenous communities often bear the greatest impacts of climate change and wildfires. We've certainly seen that to be the case here in northern BC. What would you say these communities need in order to respond to these emergencies?
1: Yeah, so we really need to recognize the history of knowledge that Indigenous people bring to wildfire on their land. And so this enables Indigenous people to really be the best people to lead that wildfire management within their communities. So they need to be able to implement fire reduction strategies and to improve that resilience. And in order to do that, they really need expansive funding. And that funding can support training of local firefighters, which was described in the brief, but also for vegetation fuel management around homes and communities. And then Indigenous communities also really need to be appropriately financially supported to install bigger protective measures. So these can include fire breaks, fuel reduction treatments, and other strategies that help to really slow the spread of fires as they approach those communities. And then it helps to make those fires more manageable for fire management, and it strengthens community resilience.
0: And it's interesting, as you talk about that, I'm thinking about the major push across Canada for resource extraction, many of these projects happening in more remote areas on near to Indigenous communities. Reporters did press the government yesterday about the seeming contradiction between concerns around climate change and wildfires. How do you think the government can square those things?
1: Yeah, and it's a really difficult balance, because we know that climate change is impacting these natural disasters. It's making them a lot more intense and more frequent. But there's also, I think, a recognition that we need to strengthen national sovereignty. And in order to do that, there's a need to reduce the reliance of natural resources that we require from the United States. So building up that resource base in Canada is really important for that national sovereignty. But in the long term, we also really need to consider, you know, the impacts of climate change and how those changes are impacting the disturbances that impact Canadians. So I think governments are really looking to implement and continuing to implement those long-term strategies for national greenhouse gas reduction. You know, they described carbon capture programs, but also, you know, the increase in vehicle electrification and expansion of other green technologies.
0: Interesting. And as you mentioned, it's been a bit of a late start to the fire season. We actually haven't seen, touch wood, much activity yet here in northern BC. What are you going to be watching for the rest of the fire season?
1: Yeah, I think there's been a lot of flooding in central Canada. And of course, when you get flooding after dry conditions, you get a lot of vegetation growth. And then you combine that with a really intense prediction of an intense El Nino for next summer, especially in Western Canada. I think that's going to be a big thing to watch for next year. So that's something that I'm looking out for this year in my research and my work.
0: It's really good to speak with you about it today, Laura. Thank you very much for joining me.
1: Thanks very much.
0: Laura Chasmer is an associate professor in the Department of Geography and Environment at Western University, and we reached her in Toronto.
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Thanks, Mike. We've got 6 minutes now before 8 o'clock. That means it's our theme song segment, and it is summertime, just a heartbeat of those longer days, warmer weather, maybe some outdoor fun, and with it all, hopefully a great soundtrack. This week, we have been building a summer songs playlist. We've got a BC summer banger for you, a brand new track by Baby No Money. This is Round and Round on Daybreak's Summer Sizzler Playlist.

0: I'm Carolina DeReich in Prince Rupert with Bill Fee in Prince George at our Daybreak News Desk. Hi, Bill.
1: Morning, Carolina. Premier David Eby is in Prince George for an announcement this morning. The Premier is set to talk about improving care for people with mental health and substance use challenges. Also in the news this morning, the BC government has approved a plan to allow the Mount Polly mine to increase the height of its tailings dam. An environmental disaster at the Golden Copper Mine northeast of Williams Lake took place in 2014. I'll have details coming up.
0: Thank you very much. And we'll be talking more about the news of the day and the politics coming up in just a few moments. Our political reporters, Les Lane and Wolfgang Deppner, join us for On the Ledge to talk about this week in politics in just a few minutes. First, though, let's take a look outside at the current weather conditions around the region, starting in Quesnel, where right now it is 12 degrees. Prince George, cloudy and 13. Here in Prince Rupert, cloudy at the airport and 11 degrees. A mostly cloudy morning on Haida Gwaii as well. Right now, 11 in Masset. Bella Bella, much the same story. 11 degrees, 12 in Bella Coola. 10 degrees and mostly cloudy at the Terrace Kitimat Airport and at the Stewart Airport. Smithers also 10 degrees. Burns Lake, same story. Mackenzie, 13 degrees. In the Peace, Fort St. John, partly cloudy and 15. Sun and 15 in Dawson Creek. Fort Nelson, partly cloudy and 12. And in Dease Lake, rain this morning and 7 degrees. How's the rest of the day shaping up, Bill?
1: Yeah, fairly mixed day. Prince George, the Lakes District, and the Bulkley Valley will see sun and cloud with a chance of showers. There's also a risk of thunderstorms for the Bulkley Valley. 19 is the high today. The Robson Valley and the North Cariboo will see a chance of showers with highs to 24. Sunny with wind for the Peace with a high of 22. The far northeast will have showers, a risk of thunderstorms, a bit of local smoke, and a high of 17. The far northwest has rain in the forecast with a temperature to hold near 10. Cloudy with a chance of showers if you are in the Bella Coola Valley. Coastal inland areas, north coast and Haida Gwaii, highs of 15 degrees.
2: 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I'm the Executive Director of the Fort St. John and District Chamber of Commerce, and you are listening to Daybreak at 88.3 FM in Fort St. John.
0: Thanks very much, Tiffany. You're also tuned into us in Tumbler Ridge, 89.9 FM. And we may be approaching the height of summer, but you wouldn't know it with all the political headlines this week. The province is pursuing legal action against OpenAI over the Tumbler Ridge tragedy. Separately, BC got the green light to proceed with lawsuits against opioid manufacturers and distributors. And of course, there's the ongoing job action by members of the BC Nurses Union. To talk about this and more, I'm joined by our On the Ledge panel. This week, I'm joined by Wolf Deppner, who covers the BC Legislature for the Canadian Press. Good morning and welcome back, Wolf.
3: Good morning. Thank you for having me on.
0: And Les Lane is a political columnist with Victoria Times Colonist. Welcome back, Les.
4: Thanks, Caroline.
0: As we mentioned, the government of BC is pursuing two legal actions against major corporations. One is relating to how OpenAI was used in the lead up to the Tumbler Ridge school shooting. The other against the pharmaceutical producers of opioids. Wolf, what's going on with the OpenAI case?
3: Yeah, so BC has hired lawyers in both California and British Columbia to look into legal actions against OpenAI for what government says is the company's failure to notify law enforcement about the activities of the Tumbler Ridge shooter on ChatGPT. Attorney General Nikki Sharma says everyone was shocked by the revelation that the killings might have been prevented had OpenAI reported the shooter's quote-unquote alarming messages on the platform. This lawsuit, which Sharma has called broad, is pursuing damages, including the cost of rebuilding the school, but it is separate from the lawsuits which seven families have filed in California. Key point here is the government is for now just looking into legal actions, and the legal expert, which my colleague Brenna Owen interviewed this week, says government faces a tough case because the province has to establish a direct link between what OpenAI did or did not do and the tragedy that unfolded.
0: Mm. Les, how do you think the OpenAI legal action might play out?
4: I'm not a lawyer, but I think this looks like the kind of case where eventually they'll settle out of court. I would imagine there'll be a lot of back and forth, and it may drag out for a long time. But the company's conduct since that horror last February suggested it it kind of acknowledges there was fall downs and that they have problems and they're exposed to a certain amount of liability. They haven't contested the essential fact that they dropped the ball in terms of alerting authorities to this really offensive, threatening contact by the murderer prior to the killing. Since then, Sam Altman, the co-founder and CEO, he wrote a full abject letter of apology to the town in April. He met with Premier David Eby and the mayor, Tumbler Ridge, Daryl Krakoa, to try and, you know, at least a recognize the situation. And they've made some mechanical kind of changes in the structure of their company, of their algorithm, I guess, in terms of correcting the shortfalls on that. One of the quotes from his letter stands out now. I am deeply sorry that we failed to alert law enforcement. I mean, that's a pretty express admission of liability right there. Mm. I'm wondering, at the end of the day, like, you can't do anything to resolve the fact that 8 innocent people were murdered, but, and the company had a chance to maybe avert that and didn't. But this company... money doesn't really change the thing, but this company's, I think, headed towards a $1 trillion valuation. And the only way to try and ease some of the pain is with money, and they've got lots of it.
0: Yeah, yeah. I want to go to another lawsuit. I mentioned BC will proceed with lawsuits against opioid manufacturers and distributors. Well, this opioid case seems like it's modeled on similar litigation against tobacco companies. What do you think might come of that?
3: Yeah, so first in background, so back in 2018, BC launched this lawsuit on behalf of governments across Canada against opioid manufacturers and distributors. With the goal to recover billions of dollars in healthcare-related costs. This lawsuit faced various obstacles until earlier this week when the BC Court of Appeal dismissed the last challenges. That decision now means that the full trial can move forward starting in early 2028. And if the results of comparable lawsuits in the U.S. Offer any guidance, the chances of success are high. Courts in the U.S. have awarded billions to plaintiffs, even changing the direction and fortune of entire companies in establishing the direct link between the products of those companies and their devastating effects on our social fabric. And to sort of echo what Lester said about the Tumbler Ridge case, that might be of cold comfort to the friends and families of individuals who lost their lives. But BC and this NDP government could end up being a major catalyst in another Canadian landmark case about corporate accountability.
0: Interesting. And Wolf, staying with you and going to another story, this one with the BC nurses, they're finishing their first week of limited job action. Remind us, how did this come to pass?
3: Yeah, so the dispute has now actually reached, in the words of BC and new President Adrian Gear, a critical stage after the union yesterday announced the expansion of job actions to major healthcare facilities in Metro Vancouver as well as Vancouver Island. As for the origin of the strike, we have to distinguish between its triggers and its causes. The final trigger of the strike was the rejection of a tentative agreement by about two-thirds of unionized nurses who had earlier signed off on strike actions by an overwhelming mandate. Almost 99% of some 50,000 voting nurses had voted in favor of job actions. Now, the causes of the strike, however, run deeper, and money is not necessarily the main reason. While the nurses would like to be paid more, they're mainly concerned about what they say is the failure of government to provide adequate working conditions so that they can focus on patients. Without improved working conditions, nurses say BC will not be able to fill the more than 4,500 vacancies that currently exist across the healthcare system.
0: So a lot at stake, but of course, these disputes always end one way or another. Les, what do you think is the likely route toward resolving this one?
4: Well, the one kind of obvious route that I think BC is very accustomed to taking is for someone to send out the bat signal and bring the labor dispute superhero Vince Reddy and riding to the rescue. He's done that countless times over the last generation. It's very skilled person at just mediating things and smoothing things out. And he's got a very good track track record doing that. I think the trick now for him, if he does come in or if someone comes in, is to kind of get the nurses more money. The working condition that Wolf mentioned has just been a fact of life for years now. I mean, how many times have we seen the complaints? And everybody with any experience in the healthcare system knows it's been running at the ragged edge for years now. The one way to placate that, if you can't do much about working conditions, and they've had very limited success in smoothing that out, is to pay them more money. But the problem with that is that there's a number of hundreds of thousands of public sector unions, different components, dozens of them, and most of them have Me Too clauses where they've settled their contract in this round. But if anyone does better than they do, their contract gets reopened and they get what the best offer was to anyone else, which costs the government hundreds of millions of dollars for every percentage increase in wages. Obviously, BC can't afford that. So the trick for someone is to sweeten the pot for the nurses without counting it as a general wage increase. Their contract's got all kinds of clauses and add-ons and special circumstances where you can provide benefits to most nurses, if not all, and not count it as a general wage increase. I think in some shape or form, that'll be the way out of this.
0: Yeah, we'll wait and see what happens next week. Wolf, Les, thank you very much for joining us today with the On the Ledge panel.
3: Absolutely. Yeah, thanks for having me on.
0: That is Wolfgang Deppner. He covers the legislature for the Canadian Press. Les Lane, political columnist with the Victoria Times Collins. Together, they make the On the Ledge panel this week here on Daybreak. It is now 8:22 here on CBC Radio 1, and there's not quite as much talk of Canada as the 51st state these days, but there is still tension with our southern neighbor, in particular as Canada and the United States join Mexico in renegotiating CUSMA. And with the threat of increased tariffs back on the table, CBC host Stu Mills asks callers whether they still have their elbows up.
5: Are you still buying Canadian, Patrick?
6: I am. I'm actually making more of an effort to buy Canadian, including searching out products that are made in Canada and services that are made in Canada wholly. There is a, I think, for a lot of us, especially new immigrants like myself, who do feel a kind of a sense of belonging in Canada that that a lot of people don't have. And I am thankful for, obviously, being Canadian now that I've been here for over 50 years. So therefore, it's one of those things that I feel it as a duty.
5: Here, let's go to Nadia. Still buying Canadian?
7: You bet. We're trying our hardest to buy everything possible Canadian, produce, food, you know. We want to keep the money local. We want to keep the money in Canada. And as far as even food safety, we're hearing, you know, the iffy about the food regulations in the U.S. You know, starting in 2016, we had started to just buy local produce as much as possible. And now, for sure, I have, you know, my poor daughter who's been wanting a watermelon, we can't find anything outside of the U.S.
5: It's a bit early for Ontario watermelon, I suppose. So look, right. I won't ask the obvious question. Is it costing you more? I'm wondering if you've got a number, how much you might be spending more on your grocery budget because you're making this special effort to buy Canadian?
7: I would say about 25% more, 25 to 30. And you know what? We are fortunate. We can do that. A lot of people can't, and I understand that. But even just walking into the local Loblaws and seeing the American strawberries versus the Canadian strawberries, that's what we go towards. And they are a couple of dollars more.
5: And I want to talk to Mindy. You're still buying Canadian, Mindy?
8: No, my partner and I, we are both millennials. We actually are not buying strictly Canadian. It's just unaffordable for us.
5: What's an example? What's an example there where you maybe, I don't know, maybe you don't even wish to buy Canadian, but you just choose American because the price is right. What's an example of that?
8: Strawberries.
5: Yeah.
8: We went over to Costco the other day. I was able to buy 8 quarts of them for $9 versus being able to buy 1 quart here for $12.
5: Yeah.
8: So we're just able to save a couple dollars, which in turn is helpful for us. And we always say to each other, we're not mad at the farmers. we're not mad at the American farmers. They're still trying to make their money. So we're still going to put into the American farm industry as well as the Canadian farm industry. But it's just more affordable for us. We're just mad at the politics, but that's not going to negate the fact that we're going to buy what we can afford.
0: There's some callers into Ontario's midday program, Ontario Today, speaking with host Stu Mills. Curious to know from you, are you still trying to buy Canadian? What are you buying? How can you afford it? Daybreak North at cbc.ca.

0: Recap. Good morning.
1: Well, thanks very much, Mark. And earlier this morning, we were reflecting and celebrating the life of Smithereen. Janet Walford, the longtime owner of Mountain Eagle Books and Smithers, died earlier this week at 77 years old. And Janet was a huge supporter of local music. And if Mark Perry was playing, you could definitely find Janet sitting in the front row. This song's theme is kind of the community building that Janet will be remembered for. Here now, this is Mark Perry with This Town.

Mark Perry with the memorable track This Town. We're playing that song in memory of Janet Walford in Smithers, who passed away earlier this week at the age of 77. Her family says a celebration of her life will take place this fall. Feel free to share your own memories of Janet Walford this morning here on Daybreak. You can send us an email, daybreaknorth@cbc.ca. 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